boat, huh? That's nice. Did you buy it? Yeah, right. You seeing that bitch motherfucker again. You know who I'm talking about. That slick back patty with all the gold in his mouth. Don't try to play me for yesterday's fool. Cause I'll slap your ass into the middle of next week. I'm sorry, baby. That's the rules. I pay the rent in this raggedy motherfucker. And all you do is suck up food and heat. Say what? Oh yeah.

fucking right. 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You think I don't? Then what's this? Oh, you quiet now. Little. Yeah, right.

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Hello, Mr. George? This is your conscience, motherfucker. Why don't you leave motherfuckers alone? What's wrong with you? Why can't we just dance? Why can't we just dance? No, fuck that. Fuck that. I don't talk about you. I don't talk about you. And your little almond-shaped head ass. Who the fuck do you think this is? I'll keep your ass.

0: Turn it out. 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
1: Is everything set? 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I got everything, I don't need much, but hope we enjoy a good

0: Yeah. Ask not what your president can do for you, but what you can do to keep your president honest. And I'm saying right now, get out of Wall Street, homie. Run the country. It ain't too late.
1: Don't you think that the truth is a little bit more complex? I sometimes, apart from this, have a strange paranoid idea that maybe this crisis was manufactured so that people will see that even if there is a crisis, the left really doesn't have a global answer.
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As a little youth, them used to tell me that me bad. Primary school, the teachers tell me that me bad. Secondary school, you know, them tell me that me bad. Me never listen, cause you know, so that me bad. When me day a road, me mother tell me find a job. Pick up microphone with the talents where me have. I for show respect for Super Cat and Ninja Man. Shabba ranks, Booty Bantan, Bounty Killer, Beanie Man. Them set the thing, so you have to understand. When we kill a sound boy in a competition, me no ram, we no skin when microphone in a me hand. Get up, stand up and rock to the original then. As we move to the original then. Born and me grow in a East London. Bowie's E3, E10, L8, and them the road is where I go all of my education. Father never day, him did day a brick stand. Mumsy was the boss, she grew me up into a man. Real ghetto living, so she always had a plan. That's why me brother that me get fi understand. As a little youth, them used to tell me that me bad. Primary school, the teachers tell me that me bad. Secondary school, you know, them tell me that me bad. Me never listen, cause you know, so that me bad. This me get for you understand. When you living at the ghetto, have to be your own dad. Don't make nobody influence your decisions. Have to look out for the Babylon and them dirty plan. Black bandana when you sight level gang. East, west, north, south, all over London. Weed man a buy, we put money in a hand. Ounce man a pre the full 28 grams. But primary school, but secondary school, but weed man a bite.

News breaking, love, love, breathtaking, black horse sweeps, sweeps taken. We're doing ourselves in, there's no one done before. Do I see the end of it all? Sick time, sick mind, sing ends, loose end. Allen Ginsberg and the Beat Generation, adjusted ears and newer creation. Bebop, hip hop, hipster angels to the garage twankers. 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Is it the side of a prophet? Prognosis Moses, good diagnosis. Get it smooth and to the right, sick. 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

the clouds are thicker. 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

clouds are thicker. 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

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Fuck, it's fine. Yes, sir.

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Hello Europe, greetings to music people. You're locked into the Spanish transmission of Indire, the independent radio exchange. I am Sonia Morales and joining me behind the glass today is Nuria González. We are coming to you loud and clear from the Onda Local de Andalucía studios. Keep those ears peeled because this is our season finale and we are going out on a high, starting with a spotlight on Sevilla's explosive music scene. We are kicking things off with Gubo and his track Drill. This is a key figure in the local wave platform, delivering a hypnotic blend of krautrock and motorik rock. Let's dive into this raw, localized energy.

We've just left that industrial pulse of Gubo behind, and now we're stepping into something much more hazy. You're listening now to Thelia's Sensitive. This is the title track from her Endless Summer Love EP. Get ready for some raw, intimate vibes and dream pop textures that perfectly capture that lingering summer feeling.

After that stunning stuff from Celia Sensitive, we are moving on and diving straight back into the heart of Sevilla's underground with Arrefio. Formed in late 2022, this young band defines their style as Tonti Punk or Dan Punk. They fuse energetic rhythms and synths, autotune and sharp ironic lyrics. This is their latest single, No Me Vuelvas a Escribir, pure freshness and distorted hooks.

And after a recio with a proper statement of intent, now we're shifting towards the expansive sounds of Canasterio. They are a cornerstone of the Sevilla scene, fusing neo-psychedelia and rock with flamenco roots, jazz and oriental textures. And with a strong Andalusian identity and a contemporary vision, this is Onda Dorada.

After that psychedelic trip with Cana Stereo, we are taking the energy in a darker direction with Massa. This isn't just a solo artist. Massa is a powerful spin-off duo featuring Nelo Escortel from Derby Motoreta Burrito Cachimba and Nur Wong from Furia Trinidad. This is incredibly potently right now. Here is Massa with the industrial-edged Negro Pastel.

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You are tuned into Indire, the European Independent Radio Exchange, broadcasting from Onda Local de Andalucía.

in Spain. Now we are heading to the streets with Cabe Canem. They are a seasoned Sevilla punk rock band known for their dark sound and sharp social commentaries. This track, Alameda, is a tribute to the city's most iconic creative hub.

that punk energy from Cave Canem is very, very important. And don't forget that they are part of Gubo, the band that opened this program today. So the collectives in Sevilla underground scene are really, really, really up high. And now let's get into the avant-garde with the Húmedo, led by active figures in the Sevilla experimental scene, specialized, of course, in experimental electronics. Kinky is their latest release, showcasing dense atmospheres, synthetic rhythms, and performative aesthetic, raw and unfiltered.

Let's continue with that defiant attitude, and now it's time for Vajilla Cartujana, one of the freshest names in Sevilla's emerging wave. Their name, ironically, references the famous Pigman ceramics in the town. They've quickly conquered the city's iconic venues with their quirky, satirical punk spirit. This is Me La Pela.

And now we are wrapping up the house in Sevilla. We are closing this Sevilla scene and we have La Junta. Not originally from the town, but based in Sevilla, they've returned as a quartet with a new sound they call Neumudejar Post-Punk, with a violin now leading the way alongside Mugre and the rest of the band. This is their haunting new single, No Me Olvides.

As I said, La Junta's new dispatch wraps up our deep dive into the Sevilla scene. But the journey is far from over. We're leaving the city heat behind and heading into the wilder corners of Andalucía. We're traveling to the rugged peaks of Ubrique in the mountains of Cádiz. This next piece is a total soundscape, an epic journey of stoner and psychedelic rock. This is Mientras las abejas duermen with Huellas y Rumores. But before we get lost in this 8-minute trip, a huge shout out and big greetings to all of Europe from our colleague Rafa Sanchez, who has been the better half behind this program. Enjoy the ride. This is Indire.

Let's cross borders now, leaving the South for a quick dive into Valencia's vibrant scene. You are listening to Noveno Plan Triennal under track Principios de Faraday. This is actually the project of Antonio Sanz, a legend with serious miles on the clock from his time in other major bands, bringing that veteran expertise to this synth-drenched motoric beat. Pure scientific precision.

Let's keep that Valencia energy high with the brilliantly named Poetas Puestos. This is rap and roll at its finest. A project born from the union of two Spanish hip-hop veterans, they have evolved into a full-blown band with a raw, eclectic sound that's hard to pin down but impossible to ignore. Here is Hem de Salvar Les Cabines, fresh, nostalgic, and a total hidden gem.

From M de Salvar las Cabinas de Poetas Puestos, we go to close this Comunidad Valenciana Spotlight. And now it's time from Los Boompats. They are from Alicante. And we featured them before, but they definitely deserve the hype that we have with them. These guys are young, energetic, and their live shows are absolute chaos, in the best way possible, of course. This is one day, a short, sharp shock of garage punk to keep you moving.

Heading north for our last stop around the country, the ever-evolving Galician scene. This is Lisdexia, a powerhouse from Muros, A Coruña, and they are one of the most active bands singing in Galician right now. Forget the solemnity, these guys are all about the fiesta and collective joy. Their high-energy live sets are built to make you dance. This is Compostela.

0: tinha fé. 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
0: Yo no sé por qué.

And we're finishing on a massive high with Adri Boy, a true digital native who's exploded on TikTok and Instagram. His sound is a contemporary cocktail of rap and trap, mixing classic phrasing with raw personal lyrics about the streets and the hustle. This is Lo Dejo Cuando Quiera, and this is it. From Sevilla, it's been a wild ride in our season finale. Massive thanks to Nuria Magic Fingers Gonzalez on the desk, and a huge shout out to our partner Rafa Sanchez, the true better half of this show. This is Sonia Morales from Onda Local de Andalucía. Remember to peace out Europe and stay curious.

Don't wanna be stitched up, out of my mind, feeling strung out, lagging behind.

Yes. And a massive hello and happy Wednesday night to you all. As always, you are all very welcome to In Tune with Paul O'Shea right here on Radio Helsinki tonight. I'm with you here up until 11 p.m. and I have a great selection of tunes for you all to enjoy. And so we've started with a favourite from a few years back called Bum Bum Bum by American songwriter Cass McCombs. That one came out back in 2016, which is from a record called Mangy Love. I think it might be the opening track from it now, come to think of it. But nice indie folk tune to get us started and to set the vibe for tonight's show. I've got some real nice tracks coming your way tonight. So let's move straight on and into the next one. And it's one that I reckon just plays really nicely after Mr. McCombs. This is from Bye Bye O and it's called Curls.

That is Stephen Wilkinson, or perhaps better known within the music world as Bye-Bye-O. That's his track called Curls, which is from 2019. He's a fascinating musician, really, who is so diverse with his work and his sound. It ranges from folk stroke, folktronica, to ambient, to indie pop and electronica, and even elements of hip-hop and soul and R&B. And despite having such a vast range, he does bind it together with his own distinct analog lo-fi sound. And he's also an avid photographer and works within film and analog photography, designs his own artwork and that also. On to the next one up for tonight, and now it's time for some Widow's Peak, whom we have definitely heard from here in the past. This is called No Driver.

0: Almost a standstill where we seem to invisibilize our greatest strength, all the proactive ways that we already shape and participate in life-giving alternatives. Meanwhile, those on the far right have been busily shaping and participating in their own so-called alternatives, especially by providing people with tangible communities of care. All but ones that care, so-called care, for select few types of bodies and hate all of ours to a genocidal degree. What these white Christian patriarchal supremacists and their allies know, and we anarchists a bit seem to have forgotten, is that supplying what people need and desire, or at least telling them powerful stories about being able to do that, actually does draw folks to your side. And fascistic forces are, in particular, exceptionally good storytellers and propagandists, even if their tales repel us. They understand the power of symbols to win hearts and minds, and in their case, foot soldiers. For people won't give up what they have, even if it's a miserable thing, unless they are moved by narratives that make them think it's worth the gamble.
1: So that was like a little part of the book, Try Anarchism for Life, and we've been to this book presentation, as you already mentioned. And I really thought, because we had some talks before, I don't know, Cindy is sitting right next to me, so... and I still remember from my talk from before that you mentioned that you tried to, after your book presentation, like to ask people what's their stories and some personal experiences and like why they are still fighting for this world, like for an anarchist way of life and like for a change of being like in this world. And I have to say it was really hard for me as well, like because it was at this book presentation, you asked that question, and even though I already knew that it's something that you want to talk about, like I was blank. Like it was really, really hard for me to think of something like positive. And I think also from your book presentation now, you mentioned that it's so easy to say something that you're against. Like I'm against racism, I'm against anti-Semitism, I'm against sexism. But like it's harder to point out things that we are fighting, like what we are fighting for. And that kind of struck with me because I'm also like really like I have a lot of destructive stories, like really, really terrible stories. And they're just like, something positive, kind of hard. But it's a good changing of thinking. And I was just wondering, like, because I think you did it not the first time now in Athens, like at the book presentation that you were asking people. So I was wondering, like, how is it for you, like, to have these book presentations and like to get to into talk with people?
2: Yeah, I think it is off pretty much every time. Off also in political organizing or creating anarchist spaces that aren't book presentations, but when we're organizing together, I find it so hard when you ask people to be like, what do we want to put on a banner that might say what world we're for, right? I don't want to be an anti-fascist for my whole life. I want to be someone who lives in a world without fascism. And what does that look like? So I think when you ask anarchists, they're like, yeah, I always want, you know, I'm solidly an anti-fascist while there's fascism. But I think at the same time, we have to be able to begin to describe what it feels like to be in a world without police or without fascism. And I actually think anarchists are continually creating those spaces and those moments. We just heard that really moving statement from the people that took over the building, or liberating a building in Saloniki. And I was really struck, I think, 3 or 4 times they said, life, life. And I know I said this a lot the other night, is like, I feel like anarchists are the keepers and the sustainers and the nurturers of life. with other autonomous and anti-authoritarian

0: and movements and peoples against such a death machine that is so horrible. And I could name dozens and dozens of things I'm against, and we want to destroy them. Anarchism's so fierce and strong and militant about continually sticking to the world we want to destroy. But that world is actually destroying us right now, too. And I think that's especially clear in most anarchist spaces right now. People feel really hurt and broken and aren't even being good to each other in a way. And I don't want to destroy us in the process of doing what we do really well, the other half of anarchism, which is what I really think makes anarchism whole, is the power to destroy in order to create. And it's really hard. I think we do that, but we don't describe that. You know, we're liberating a squat because they're, you know, repressing us, and because there's people in boats trying to get from one place to another that are being drowned in the ocean, and because of prisons. And my heart breaks millions of times a day. But I'm like, wow, why is it so hard for us to say, wow? And when those people that make it across an ocean and a border illegally to get from one place to another, we're the ones there who give them clothing, and we feed each other, and we look at each other's eyes and rehumanize each other. And those moments are what stick with me as an anarchist. And yeah, I wish we would do that more, both for ourselves, but also because more and more people, I think, whether they become anarchists or not, is less interesting to me, but I think they would want to live anarchistic lives, and they would understand, and they wouldn't. I mean, we're here in Athens, and there's, you know, I've been to so many incredible moments where people, you know, the image when you ask people about Greek anarchists, they will say, oh, you know, tear gas in the background, a Molotov cocktail is flying. But that is the image of Athens, and it's a remarkably powerful, strong image that has catalyzed so much resistance around the world. But then I'm in Athens, and I'm like, oh, my God, the three of us went to a squatted park last night, a beautiful festival with art and food and sociability, and amid the horrors, because it was about the criminalization of migrants, I felt so nourished and warm and in such solidarity, you know. And I was really struck. There was one person at that, I'll remember, there's one person there who's was talking about his own experience from Libya, being, you know, going through things he said no human should have to experience, and coming here illegally and fighting, you know, as a person who's racialized here, you know, for to be a human. He kept saying, I'm fighting to be human. And someone said, how can you even think anything will change? And he goes, what I have all the time is hope. I have hope. I'm not sure I have hope, but he said, I have hope. But then it really struck me, as he said, I have hope because there's so many of us that want liberation. There's so many of us here together that want the beauty of what we could live our lives, you know? So yeah, I wish we would just do that more, not to forget that we can fight, but what the hell are we fighting for? But you're right. It's, you ask anarchists time and time again, and they're like, oh, all I can tell you is, you know, anarchism is about setting a cop car on fire. Or I'm like, wow, what could we do if there weren't any police? What could we do with that car even while there are police? That's more interesting after a while than lighting on a fire. Yeah, I've been taking a thought experiment. What is beautiful? What brings us life as anarchists and that we want to share with others?
1: Mm-hmm. So, like, we were really inspired by that book presentation. So we, like, suggested, like, to have this topic on that slot. And we were walking around here as well and asking people about stories. So, and we also had, like, a lunch, dinner or something like that, like, just right before. And we completely lost track of time. And so I really roughly edited, like, the stories of the people that told, like, that were telling it. So I hope it's listenable, like, not that harsh to listen to. But before we're gonna listen to that, I would be still interested, because, like, what is your experience? Like, when you raise that question, like, during your book presentations, is there, like, a lot of quiet time and people, are really going into themselves? Yes. And it's like, okay, now I need to think about something. Or, like, is there always somebody coming up with a story, or did you also, like, maybe sometimes, like, just, like, okay, maybe it's not happening?
0: Well, the other night, for instance, I asked people to take a piece of paper and write down moments, like what the world they want to see and what's beautiful about anarchism, and did that And you could still see there was so much quiet then when people, you know, even though people had taken a pause and a break. And as you mentioned in the book, there are 26 incredibly beautiful drawings of Circle A's that integrate what each artist understands as the beautiful parts of anarchism, love, solidarity, you know, free property, no property, you know, commons, a whole bunch of other Circle A's. But it was so hard to get artists to draw those because I asked people to do that. And incredible anarchist artists all still drew pictures of things being destroyed in their Circle A. You know, and now if you look at I love the Circle A's in there. They're like people feeding each other or dancing together or lending solidarity or, you know, also everything we think of as beautiful. But always, always it takes, I've been doing a zine series since the last year and a half, sort of around themes of everyday anti-fascism in a certain sense. But I pick a theme each time and I ask people to write about ways we do them well. And the last one I did was called Pandemic Care Without States. And it took so long to get stories. People just kept writing, which about how sick they were or how abandoned they felt or how depressed they, you know. And I kept having to reach out to people. Hey, but you run this gigantic free clinic where you're taking back egalitarian control of well-being and healthcare. And they're like, oh, right, we could write about that, you know? Mm-hmm. Or I was just, you know, or we, yeah. I really had to ask, tell people, remember what you're actually doing? I don't know. I just feel like we're all so, yeah, anarchism's in a way become a parody of itself. And I wish that weren't true. You know, I don't know. I watched a beautiful film. If anyone's wants 40 minutes of beautiful time, it's freely available, called Free Voices of Labor, about the longest running anarchist newspaper in history so far, I think 90 years. And it's interviewing them when they're closing the newspaper down. And they were Yiddish Jewish anarchists, of which I am too. But it ended in the 1970s. And I was just almost crying watching it. I had seen it many times. I watched it recently. And they start off by going, we've kept together because we have ideals. We look up at the stars and we know what we're for. And then they described, you know, we in the streets fighting cops, we have picnics, we go to lectures, we dance, we have meals with each other, we create a newspaper. And they just start, I was just like, wow, this whole fabric. And I knew one of the anarchists that was part of that world who's unfortunately, may their memory be a blessing, they are dead. But they said, oh yeah, in those days, yeah, we didn't like each other, we fought, we had all sorts of things, but we all subscribed to all of each other's newspapers. And we all always had picnics together. And we just argued. And I was like, oh, I want to bring those days back. We remember why the flame, the beautiful flame that we're carrying, you know. We are the people right now, I think, carriers of life. But you're right. Every time it's quiet, I can't draw that. I can't tell this. I can't write the story. Mm. I can't, when I do a poster for an event, I can't think of anything that remember. Very few things that like actually show, illustrate the beauty, you know, I don't know. Like, what does it feel like when we squat buildings? It feels incredibly liberatory. What would that look like when we talk about it? Yeah, I don't know why. I don't know what the reasons are, but I think we're not good at doing that anymore. Yeah. But I mean, the world's really hard. I think it's also just the world's really hard. So, you know, I'm really so glad that you two felt so inspired that you asked other people, because I think we need to just start doing that, asking each other, tell me your stories about a time. I think I asked that the other night because I could see people's kind of blank stares. I was like, what's a moment you just felt alive? You felt really alive and you could already feel like you were in a world that was the world you wanted to be in. Mm. And then people started, I think more start telling stories. Yeah. Like, oh yeah, I remember that time I was at the demonstration and, you know, everyone blah, blah, blah. And then someone, you know, yeah, you just remember the beauty, you know, of what happens inside. Yeah. You know, I don't know. That's I'm from often other place called the United States, stolen land. And during the George Floyd uprising, it was so incredible. Most of the images of things on fire, it was incredible. Everything destroyed. But you would ask most anarchists during those moments and they would go, oh, everyone was like eating together on the streets and I met so many people and we were all creating graffiti together and we were dancing. And I was really struck by that moment. It felt so joyous, Even there's a famous image of people burning down the Minneapolis police station where many people had been killed inside of it. And the minute people were burning down, there was a live feed. Unicorn Riot was there filming. And I was so struck by their film. They're filming and they go, what does it feel like to burn the station? Everybody was smiling. They go, we just want to dance right now. And they just start dancing and they turned on a radio. And I'm like, there's a burning building in the background. But when anarchists use that image, they're just like, you know, fuck the police, blah, blah, blah. But when you watch the film moment of it, it's the biggest fucking party. So, you know, like the power to destroy that which destroyed us, to open up the space. I was just sobbing when I was watching the video of that live, you know? Yeah.
2: Yeah.
1: Sounds nice. Maybe if you're ready for it, we could listen like to the stories collected. Yeah, I repeat, I hope it's okay to listen to it. I did my best in this short time.
3: So the anecdote I have happened a lot of years ago. I was younger and traveling with Interrail through Europe. And I was with some friends in Switzerland, in Zurich. And we got stuck there because the prices for rooms were too high for us, and also the other alternative to take a night train wasn't possible because in Switzerland there are no night trains, or there were not at that time. In any case, the country is so small. So we were wandering around. We had the idea to go to a social center that we had the address from. This was the time before the internet. And yeah, we were there, but of course the info we had was old and the social center didn't exist anymore. So we, just stood there. And then an older, from our point of view, an older guy came to us and looked. And yeah, he obviously noticed that we were lost and a bit confused on what to do. And he asked us what we were doing, and we told him. And he said, okay, good, come with me. And he brought us to his home. He was actually a radio maker from Radio Lora. And he said, okay, yeah, I live here. This is my keys. I actually need to go to work now, but I'll see you later. And this guy, I think he was from Turkey or from Iran, really saw us like 5 minutes, took us to his home, gave the keys and left. And I think this kind of this kind of experience, it was really important for the whole of my life, because this trust and concrete solidarity experience there was amazing. And it's something, I never managed to fulfill this ideal that this guy set up for me. But it's still a guiding thing.
4: The story that is maybe nice to share with our audience is how in 2016 or 17 we successfully defend the squat. It is a rock squat in Ljubljana in Slovenia. It was there since 2006 on. Very big occupation, and it was clear that the municipality is having other plans than to give it to the people. At that period, like new investments, it is in the center of the city, so it is worthy property. So they were having developing plans for degraded areas. So one Sunday, I believe, in June, let's say 7th of June, but not necessary. Of course, in the middle of night at 3 o'clock, the security guards, the construction workers with the backup of the police violently entered the space. That was reasonably empty, although some people were there spending time in order to protect it. So then slowly the messages start to spread that the rock is under the attack. And then when we come there, there was it was already closed with security and construction workers inside. It was blockaded for us to enter. And then we gathered, more and more people gathered, slowly finding the ways to climb inside. And then we managed to have some clashes, some pushbacks, and it was very intense night from 3 o'clock till 11 o'clock in the morning. When they already controlled all the space, we pushed them a little bit, make a barricades, push them a little bit, make a barricades, and so on, till 11 o'clock in the morning, when actually the special police force have to make a security corridor for security guards to come out of the space. So we won the space, and it was ours.
2: So we are in Athens. About 20 years ago, great struggles and marches are occurred for student reasons, and we are in the street, in the center of Athens, and here the police not only drop us tear gases, but rocks. So after a rock passed by me, I put myself into ground to grab the rock. Instantly, when I open my eyes, I see in a flash, like a tear gas, heading straight to my head, in a flash. And instantly, I close my eyes, and I think for a deep of time that that's all. I'm gonna blind. I'm gonna die. I'm gonna. And bam, something. I hear the noise and I open my eyes and I see a people besides of me that is no one was there next to me before 1 second, and he stands like a baseball pro player and he. The hit with a wooden glove, the tear gas, and back to the police. And I screamed, I hugged him, and I said to him, like, what have you done, man? And he said to me, like, I don't know, first time in my life. I hugged him, and we laughed, and that was the instant solidarity. Give me my life, my eyes, my head. And I never see him again. I never understand who was or who what. But this secret angel of solidarity saved my head. That's the positivity, one of the hundreds of the positivity anarchist stories I have to tell. Thank you.
5: Hello, I'm Katerina. I'm part of the anarchist movement since 2001. And I have many, many nice stories to share from my life. I think that, in general, this experience shaped me as a person. But maybe I will just share two nice radio stories because we're on a radio. So the first one was a very nice love story. Let's put some love in all that. So I met the father of my daughter in 2011. We were friends for a little bit. Then I participated in the radio during that time. I participated in other radios too. We held contact. And then in 2014, we became a couple. We still collaborated with our radio station, the anarchist Athenian radio station that doesn't exist anymore. And in 2020, we had also our daughter, but it was a very nice story, but it was, okay, it was painted with the bittersweet, let's say, taste of the fact that our radio station doesn't exist anymore. So me and, many other people see this person, our daughter, as the continuation of our non-existent radio station in Athens. So that's one nice story to share, a very positive one, that a radio station became a person. And I think also that the friendships that were formed during that time and collaboration and the people that we met and we have been in struggles together, they still continue nowadays. It's a joy every time that I find these comrades to collaborate on many different little projects. So that's what I want to share from a positive aspect.
6: Hello, I'm Spiros from Krach Radio in Chania, Crete. My positive anarchism story, I think, is from the reoccupation of Rosanera Squad in 2021, where after 9 months of after the evacuation of Rosanera Squad, we decided that we need to get back into this space. So, one day, I think it was the 5th of June of 2021, we disguised ourselves as tourists. And we gathered secretly in a location, and then we marched towards the squad, where the police were there for 9 months protecting the place. And we just explained to them that we are going to take back the squad and they should leave. And they weren't expecting it at all, so they didn't even talk back. And they got into their cars and they left. It was 200 anarchists walking towards them. They wouldn't have any other choice, I think. And that day we occupied a building, and apart from the main Rosanera squad, we occupied another building right next to it, which was the old Britannia, the administration of the Polytechnic School of Crete. It used to be there. It was everyone had left for about 15 years, and we got inside that building too, where we found lots of things left behind by the university. One of the things we found was envelopes with the university's logo on them. So, during our reoccupation, where the cops, we threw out the cops, one of them left so quickly that he left his sunglasses behind. So we mailed them back to him using the envelopes we found in the new building. And we also posted that on Krach's Facebook page, that whoever policeman left this behind, we're gonna mail them back to them, to the police station. That's my positive or funny anarchist story. The second one is from Krach's sixth birthday. It was on January 2025. We were hosting our annual birthday party and shows in our studio. At some moment we heard people talking English outside the studio and on the open space outside the squat. Now, it was January in Hanya. We did not expect to have tourists, so we suspected that it was soldiers from the NATO base in Suda. So we stopped the radio show, we announced that we have to leave, and we got down, about 40 people, and they were actually soldiers from the NATO base, and we just asked them really nicely to go away because we have our birthday and we do not want them there. And they left. It was, yeah, really peaceful.
7: Very nice.
6: I think that was for me. That were my stories.
7: Yeah, thanks a lot. I just thought, because the squatting, there are quite a lot of nice stories around squatting. And I remember one from Zurich in Switzerland. There was an empty, it's since 10 years or something, empty flat building. And they looked up who is the owner, and then they spotted it. And the owner called the police, and they were evicted, and blah, blah, blah. And another group of them dressed up a bit nicely and went there and said, we would like to rent it, and we would like to make a center here, and we would deal with the squatters. And she gave them a contract for €1 a year. And they were all the same group, you know?
6: Yeah.
7: So that was really a good strategy, I think. Yeah. Thank you very much for your stories.
6: Thank you for the interview. So about squats, we are, now that we're talking, we are in a building right next to Radio something. The specific room we are talking in, Boo, in the first interview we had as Krach with him, he told us that there is a place right next to our studio, and no one has dealt with this place for a very long time. You could squat it, build a studio here, and no one will suspect you, even suspect you being in the building for at least 1 to 2 years.
7: Yeah, because we're standing here in a totally empty room.
6: Yeah.
7: With a few nice circle A's on the walls.
8: Hello, my name is Fannis. I participate in Paria Show from Athens, Greece. My positive experience for anarchy is at first through the station. When I, for the first time, I went down to a demonstration, not to be a demonstrator, but to be something like a anti-reporter, a counter-reporter. Because we want to transmit the demonstration with our views, our ways, without the mass media. And it was a very strange but very positive experience on this, because we have to view the things from another we have to view the things from another position, a different position, and it was great. And after that, a lot of things started. Also, when we talk about the station, through the station, it was the first time that we came up with new technologies, technologies that have with audio devices, audio technologies. We have to learn. We have to make a lot of lessons about that through the station. And also we made a lot of workshops about that. And after that, a lot of people that participated in the station made workshops for crypto code. Yes, and this is something new for a lot of us, that we are... We were out of the space of programmer programs, computer programs, and to learn code. And it was the first time that I came up with it. And it was great. I think that it was a very good opportunity to meet with other persons that make us the lessons, and we get really useful information for our struggle, and not only for our struggle, but for our lives. Yeah. And other things that except struggles, except demonstrations that I have participated, except all other things, is that we met very nice people, and a lot of them are and useful and great people, not only great people, like today here in Athens. And I hope we are going to continue to do that. And I hope that every time that we met such a people, it's a very new positive experience like that. And thank you very much for all.
9: Hello, I'm Emma. I'm from a house project in Berlin, and I wanted to share a little story about our house and how we try to keep it in the community, because it was a very nice experience and we celebrated every year. So our house was a former squat in the 90s, and then afterwards it was legalized and the different apartments were divided and private owners came in, and so we were renting the house from them. And then slowly we are trying to get it back from them, to get it off the market and to have an association who is owning this. It's called Wohnraum für alle, which means living space for all. And so we were going on about, now we own 7 of the flats, of the 12 flats in our community, so it's getting less and less attractive for everybody else to go into this building. And then there was one case of an apartment where a guy, very rich guy, just bought the apartment without knowing who was inside, and then he claimed he needs it for himself, which is the only way in Germany you can get an apartment and to push people out. So the first time he came to actually look at the apartment after he bought it, there was 300 people in front of the house telling him to piss off, and telling him this is not his place to live in and to create his small family and stuff like this. So the good thing was that after this, and this is why I really like this story, after this he offered the flat to us and we could buy it and stay in the house. So I was really glad about all the solidarity. And now we celebrate every year, his name is Hoover, we celebrate every year the Hoover Resignation Day, because we got the flat back from him and can stay in our house.
1: So that were some really, really nice stories, some positive experiences in terms of like anarchism, squatting demonstrations. And in like we are already at the end of our slot, and we wanted to finish with that I also share a story. and my story is about a protest that's been going on for a few days. It was really, really violent. The police was like cruel, like a lot of people got hurt like really, really badly. And in the last day we were like running down the street. There was a lot of like raiding the supermarkets and everything. And at one point the police was just blocking every street. So there was not one way to get out. They were blocking it with water cannons, and like they used a lot of violence before, so we knew it's not possible in any way like to pass that. And then someone had a smartphone and checked like, okay, so there's also like a special force coming up with machine guns. And then we were sitting there and just like, okay, that's it. Like, I don't know, like it was a moment of devastation. It's like, yeah, we give up, like there's no way we make that. And so we were sitting there like frozen out of fear, and there was a group of people like the Rhythm of Resistance group, like drumming, and they started to drum like in the small valley. They were afraid as like us, like it was the same situation. But they started to drum, and they were drumming like for 10 minutes or something like this. And you really felt all around like people started to live again and like to breathe and like to feel some kind of like release and like, and also like to lose that feeling of giving up. And it's just like, yeah, we're still here. We still know why we are here. And there's a reason, and it's a good reason, and like it's worth it. And in the end, like the police blockage was loosened anyways. But I was so impressed by that, like by this unimaginable like energy of these people, like in this situation to get to the drums and play some music. And that's why I also like lately, like later on, like I joined the Rhythm of Resistance, because I think it's really something so important in so many moments to have music.
10: Yes, yeah, that's definitely. Yeah. So with this, we will say goodbye. Thanks, Cindy, for joining us. Thanks to all the people who told us their stories. It was really nice. And don't lose that sparkle that carries you through all the struggles that are so important. Goodbye from us.
1: Bye.
10: Bye-bye.

Midnight, Time for Democracy Now, on Radio Helsinki. And before that, a disclaimer from the Radio Helsinki Program Council. In our view, Democracy Now's coverage of the war in Gaza sometimes crosses the line between legitimate criticism of Israeli government action and demonization of the Israeli state. At the same time, the danger posed by Islamist actors in the region remains underexposed. However, we consider the international debate on the Gaza war, including in Democracy Now, to be important and necessary. We have therefore decided to continue broadcasting Democracy Now on Radio Helsinki. We would like to ask you, the listeners, to listen to the program critically. 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

0: From New York, this is Democracy Now!
1: Everybody wants that job. It's a very important job. Marty's a terrific guy, but he's going to go on and he's going to lead a good life.
0: Under mounting political pressure, Food and Drug Administration Commissioner Dr. Marty McCarry resigns from his position. Why did powerful Republicans and anti-abortion groups want him gone? And how healthy is the federal health system overall? We'll talk to Dr. Aaron Kesselheim of Harvard Medical School and public citizen Dr. Robert Steinbrück. Then, the fight against AI data centers isn't just about tech, it's about democracy.
2: Across the country, from Oregon to Georgia, an incredible populist, bipartisan movement is rising up to say no to the AI takeover. And they are clocking win after win. They are extracting concessions from big tech corporations, they are blocking data center development, and they are passing moratorium and fighting for an AI pause at the state and national level. This is opening up a new important front line in the fight against tech-enabled authoritarianism.
0: We'll speak with writer and organizer Astra Taylor, finally, to Wisconsin, to look at the case of Salah Sasour, president of the Islamic Society of Milwaukee. He's been locked up in an ICE jail in Indiana since late March. We'll speak with his son and one of his attorneys.
3: The word dimkum isn't in the Palestinian dictionary. And today we carry that and we say the word give up isn't in our dictionary. We will keep fighting for him until justice prevails, until he's up.
0: All that and more coming up. Welcome to Democracy Now!, democracynow.org, The War and Peace Report. I'm Amy Goodman. The Pentagon's controller testified on Capitol Hill Tuesday the cost of the war with Iran has risen to about $29 billion, just $4 billion from the figure provided 2 weeks ago. Defense Secretary Pete Hegseth also refused to tell lawmakers at the hearing how much emergency funding he will be requesting to cover the cost of the war, despite repeated questioning from both Democrats and Republicans. It comes a day after President Trump called Iran's latest ceasefire proposal garbage. Iran is demanding reparations, sovereignty over the Strait of Hormuz, and a full end to sanctions as conditions for any deal. As President Trump arrives in Beijing today, he's expected to discuss the Iran war with Chinese President Xi Jinping. The New York Times reports U.S. intelligence assessments contradict the Trump administration's public messaging about destroying Iran's military capabilities. Iran has reportedly regained access to 30 of its 33 Strait of Hormuz missile sites, enough to threaten U.S. warships and oil tankers. Iran also has access to about 90% of its underground missile storage and launch facilities. This comes amidst reports that the United Arab Emirates and Saudi Arabia carried out covert retaliatory strikes against Iran back in March. Since the U.S.-Israeli war on Iran erupted, some Gulf countries have arrested dozens of Shiite Muslim citizens, calling them traitors loyal to Iran, which is majority Shiite. The Labor Department reports the U.S. inflation rate rose to 3.8% in April, with energy costs comprising nearly half the increased prices. Real average hourly wages fell half a percentage point from March, meaning salaries failed to keep pace with the rising cost of living. Gasoline prices rose by 5.4% as Iran shut traffic through the Strait of Hormuz in response to President Trump's bombing campaign. On Tuesday, a reporter asked Trump whether he'd make a deal with Iran to address the war's economic fallout.
4: Mr. President, to what extent are Americans' financial situations motivating you to make a deal?
1: Not even a little bit. The only thing that matters when I'm talking about Iran, they can't have a nuclear weapon. I don't think about Americans' financial situation. I don't think about anybody. I think about one thing. We cannot let Iran have a nuclear weapon.
0: The Wall Street Journal says it's received subpoenas for the records of journalists who reported on the Trump administration's internal deliberations on Iran. The Journal reports the Justice Department investigation came after President Trump privately complained to Acting Attorney General Todd Blanche about media leaks in the wake of the Iran war last month. Trump reportedly passed a stack of offending news articles to Blanche, quote, with a sticky note on it that said treason, unquote. Meanwhile, Defense Secretary Pete Hegseth said the Pentagon will review whether Arizona Democratic Senator Mark Kelly improperly disclosed classified information when he told CBS News the U.S. had rapidly depleted stockpiles of weapons, including long-range missiles. Senator Kelly responded on social media, sharing a video of Hegseth admitting in a public hearing last week that it will take years to replenish U.S. weapons stockpiles to pre-war levels. In Washington, D.C., peace activists disrupted the Politico Defense Summit on Tuesday, confronting the Iranian opposition leader Reza Pahlavi, the son of Iran's last Shah. Pahlavi was speaking in support of the U.S.-Israeli war on Iran at a panel hosted by Lockheed Martin when he was interrupted by Code Pink D.C. organizer Olivia DiNucci and other protesters.
5: This is not about security. This is about death and destruction. They even said that the war in Iran is a golden opportunity to make a killing of our
6: security. I have a message from Lockheed Martin. How dare you use the massacre of my people as a golden opportunity? You have the blood of the people of Palestine and Iran and Lebanon on your hands. Shame on each and every one of you.
0: Israeli drone strikes hit three cars on a major highway south of Beirut on Wednesday, killing at least eight people, including two children, in the town of Jia. The strikes came a day after 13 people were killed in southern Lebanon, including two paramedics. More than 2,800 people have been killed in Israeli attacks since March 2nd, with at least 380 killed since last month's ceasefire. Lebanon's health ministry says 108 emergency medical and healthcare workers have been killed in the war, with over 140 Israeli attacks recorded on ambulances and medical facilities. Lebanon and Israel are set to hold a new round of U.S. brokered negotiations in Washington Thursday. Hezbollah has said it opposes the talks. FBI Director Kash Patel was pressed by Senate Democrats at a hearing Tuesday over reports that his heavy alcohol use compromised his ability to do his job. Patel sued the Atlantic magazine for defamation, seeking $250 million after journalist Sarah Fitzpatrick reported he's alarmed colleagues with episodes of excessive drinking and unexplained absences. On Tuesday, Democratic Senator Chris Van Hollen grilled Patel on the allegations. Patel exploded, hurling insults and false claims at the senator before finally agreeing to take an alcohol screening test.
7: And so there have been no occasions when your security detail had difficulty waking or locating you, is that right?
8: Nope, it's a total farce. I don't even know where you get this stuff, but it doesn't make it credible because you say so.
7: I'm not saying it, Director Patel. It's been written and documented.
8: You are literally saying it.
7: No, I'm saying that these are reports, Director Patel.
8: No, and unlike your baseless reports, the only person that was slinging margaritas in El Salvador on the taxpayer dollar with a convicted gangbanging rapist was you.
7: You know the fact,
8: only person that ran up a $7,000 bar tab in Washington, D.C. at the lobby bar
7: to me,
8: was you.
7: This
8: so the only
7: suggests
8: individual
7: to
8: in this room
7: the allegations
8: that has been drinking
7: are true.
0: The U.S. is reportedly in closely guarded talks with Denmark to open three new military bases in southern Greenland. A source speaking to the BBC says U.S. officials have floated designating the new bases as American sovereign territory. This comes after President Trump sparked a diplomatic crisis in January by threatening to seize Greenland by force, saying it could happen the easy way or the hard way. CNN's reporting the U.S. Central Intelligence Agency has escalated its secret war on drug cartels with deadly operations inside Mexico, spearheaded by the CIA's elite and secretive ground branch. Since President Trump retook the White House last year and designated several cartels as foreign terrorist organizations, CIA operatives in Mexico have reportedly participated directly and targeted assassinations on several mostly mid-level cartel members. That includes a car bombing earlier this year on a busy highway outside Mexico City that killed alleged Sinaloa cartel member Francisco Beltran and his driver. CNN's disclosure of the CIA's Mexico operations comes after two CIA operatives and two Mexican law enforcement officers were killed in a car accident in the state of Chihuahua last month. The current U.S. ambassador to Mexico, Ronald Johnson, is a former U.S. Army Green Beret and veteran CIA officer. Yennefer England, a 32-year-old nurse's assistant and DACA recipient, has been held in ICE custody in Texas for nearly 3 months after she was stopped for driving with a suspended license. She was born in Mexico but was brought to the United States at the age of 4. She leaves behind two daughters, age 12 and 14. This comes as immigration lawsuits hit a record 9,911 in March alone, up 1,278% from 5 years ago, driven almost entirely by habeas corpus filings that have surged 85 times over the past year as immigration attorneys challenge ICE's mass detention and deportation campaign. Meanwhile, Florida's notorious alligator Alcatraz Jail in the Everglades is set to close by June, after DHS concluded the facility's $1 million per day price tag is too expensive. And Democrats on House Oversight Committee heard testimony Tuesday from survivors of the late convicted sex offender Jeffrey Epstein. They held the field hearing in Palm Beach, Florida, near President Trump's Mar-a-Lago residence and where Epstein once lived, framing it as a return to the, quote, scene of the crime. Lawmakers used the hearing to warn President Trump against pardoning Ghislaine Maxwell, the convicted longtime associate of Epstein, who's serving a 20-year sentence for helping him traffic and abuse girls. Trump's repeatedly declined to rule out a pardon for Maxwell. Meanwhile, some Epstein survivors said they'd been re-traumatized after the Justice Department failed to redact their names from its incomplete release of the Epstein files. This is survivor Jenna Lisa Jones.
9: When I was a teenager, I did not have the language to understand what was happening to me. I did not know who to tell. I did not know where to go. Many of us didn't. We were young and we were manipulated. We were left without the tools or the support we needed. That is something Congress can change.
0: And those are some of the headlines. This is Democracy Now!, democracynow.org, The War and Peace Report. I'm Amy Goodman. Following a growing pressure campaign from powerful Republicans, anti-abortion groups, and other allies of President Trump, Food and Drug Administration Commissioner Dr. Martin McCarry resigned Tuesday. He'd served in the position since April of 2025. President Trump spoke to reporters at the White House ahead of his departure for China and said he preferred not to say if McCarry had been fired or resigned.
1: Everybody wants that job. It's a very important job. Marty's a terrific guy, but he's going to go on and he's going to lead a good life. He was having some difficulty. You know, he's a great doctor, and he was having some difficulty.
0: The Wall Street Journal reported Dr. McCarry was pushed out in part because he tried to block FDA approval of fruit-flavored vapes, angering President Trump, who saw approval as important to his MAGA base. Dr. McCarry also drew ire from anti-abortion groups for not moving quickly enough to restrict access to the abortion drug mifepristone. The agency was already in turmoil before Dr. McCarry became commissioner. HHS Secretary Robert Kennedy Jr. had already fired 3,500 workers from the FDA, roughly 20% of its workforce. FDA's Deputy Commissioner for Food, Kyle Diamantis, will take on the role in an acting capacity as FDA Commissioner. Diamantis was previously an attorney in Miami who represented

0: Well, first off, thanks for having me. I think the Food and Drug Administration is one of the most important public health agencies in the United States, if not the world. The oversight of the Food and Drug Administration extends to about a quarter of the economy, including prescription drugs, medical devices, a lot of food oversight. It has some things to say about cosmetics and nutritional supplements. There are some reports that on average, the average person touches about 12 to 15 FDA-regulated products over the course of a day. So this agency is incredibly important in ensuring that the medicines that we take are tested and the food that we eat is inspected. And it is vital to the health of the country. And unfortunately, in the last 18 months, we have seen it increasingly engulfed by chaos, and undertaken a lot of questionable decisions under Dr. Makary's oversight.
1: Dr. Steinbrook, if you can also talk about how much the FDA regulates, is in charge of food and drugs in this country, and then your criticism of Makary, but then the criticism of the reasons he was pushed out.
2: Glad to be with you. I agree with everything which was just said about the FDA. It's vitally important, and it's important for all of us in this country and others throughout the world who look to the FDA for leadership to have an effective, strong FDA, which is grounded in science and which is grounded in public health. Dr. Makary was in a very difficult position, and perhaps it was impossible, though he didn't help his case at all. He was trying to be too many things to too many people. He was flip-flopping. He had some good ideas, but before he was finished with one good idea, he would have another idea. Some of his initiatives, for example, cracking down on direct consumer advertising, misleading consumer advertising, that's a good idea. But on the other hand, being in a position to try to please everybody, anti-abortion activists, drug companies, people who wanted more access to certain tobacco products or alternatives to tobacco, in some ways, no-win situation. And perhaps another person could have handled it better than he did, but the writing has been on the wall for some time. There was just pure chaos and not great leadership of this very important organization.
1: So talk about the whole issue of the fruit-flavored vaping, his concern about kids getting addicted, and who was putting pressure on him to approve this?
2: Well, the reporting has suggested that there was pressure from the White House and perhaps elsewhere within the Department of Health and Human Services for the approval of these vapes. And Dr. Makary's stance seems to be well reasoned. Whether this was in fact the straw that broke the camel's back or not, it's hard to say because there were many other issues where he seemed to have been able to offend people on all sides of the political spectrum. On the one hand, wanted more evidence about vaccines and their safety and effectiveness. On the other hand, wanted to green light drugs with less evidence about their safety and effectiveness. He was just all over the place.
1: And Dr. Kesselheim, the whole controversy created under the Trump administration over mifepristone, the abortion pill. abortion medication is now the major way people are able to have abortions in this country. And abortions are up since Roe v. Wade was overturned. But talk about his position.
0: Well, I mean, I think that part of I think that part of the problem, as Dr. Steinberg pointed out, was this controversy about about mifepristone, which is a drug that has been around for many decades and has been used very safely. There were some pre-existing restrictions on it from the FDA that had been lifted in concordance with the evidence a few years ago, and the question was whether what the circumstances were of those being of those restrictions being lifted, and whether or not they would be reimposed. And

0: I think this is another situation where Dr. Makary did not show a lot of firm leadership from his position in putting science first and making sure that the FDA operated clearly and made clear statements about appropriate use and safety of that drug where he could have. And I think that that is one of the circumstances that led to this situation where, because he did not lead by putting the science first and by going through clear, transparent channels about what was going to happen, it ended up that nobody was happy with what he did.
1: So, Dr. Steinbrück, you now have, the U.S. now has, no confirmed FDA commissioner, no confirmed CDC director, that's the Centers for Disease Control and Prevention, no Senate-approved surgeon general. Can you talk about the significance of this? And overall, how you would characterize Robert Kennedy's tenure?
2: Well, we shouldn't be in this situation 18 months into the, or just about 18 months into the second Trump administration. If we start with the CDC, Robert F. Kennedy Jr. has effectively been his own CDC director from the get-go. There have been people back and forth and various acting directors, but he's basically been calling the shots as best we can see from the outside, and that's led to very bad public health consequences in terms of vaccines and recommendations for vaccines and the whole staff and effectiveness of the agency. We've seen some of these issues come up with the recent cruise ship issue with hantavirus and the whole CDC office, which was looking into cruise ships and safety and things of that sort, having been disbanded earlier.
1: Well,
2: The
1: no, go
2: Surgeon
1: into
2: General.
1: that for a minute. I just would like to stop there since this is right now such an important story, what's happened with the cruise ship with hantavirus and the people who've been brought to places like Nebraska, who are in isolation. Explain the role of the FDA, HHS, basically the Robert Kennedy's running of the health sector and the government.
2: Well, without going into all the details of the hantavirus outbreak, it's an example of why we need a strong public health agency which collaborates internationally. The CDC would be traditionally working with the World Health Organization to understand what was going on with the disease outbreak, even though this was not primarily a U.S.-based outbreak, to offer advice on control of the outbreak and to provide effective treatment for people who needed treatment. And the massive staff cuts, the loss of expertise, the lack of people in charge who are standing up for public health from Robert F. Kennedy Jr. on down is imperative when things happen that we need to be prepared to respond. And that's why we need effective agencies which have science-based leadership. That's really the issue here. It's the overall effect of organizations which were strong and robust. And when you pick them apart for particular theories and idiosyncrasies of the Health and Human Services Secretary, you destroy things which take years, if not decades, to rebuild.
1: This is former now FDA Commissioner Marty Makary during an interview on CNBC in February discussing efforts to change how most prescription drugs are available, making them over-the-counter for consumers.
3: In my opinion, everything should be over-the-counter, not requiring a prescription, unless it's unsafe, unless you need laboratory tests to monitor how it's being received by your body, or if it could be used for some nefarious purpose, or it's addictive. If it doesn't meet those criteria, why shouldn't a drug be over-the-counter? So we should be asking why not, instead of, oh, you want to move over-the-counter, you got to go through our long, tedious process.
1: So that's Dr. Marty Makary, the former FDA. commissioner. Dr. Aaron Kesselheim, your response to what he's proposing.
0: Well, as with some of the stuff that he did as commissioner, there is a grain of truth in what he said. There are certain drugs that we have decades of experience with safe use of them, and for which making them over the counter would help broaden their availability to patients and might help reduce their price and subject them to some competition that might help reduce their price. So there is a grain of truth to that. But I think that the way he says it is very broadly stated in a way that doesn't appear to be designed to be put in the context of what the evidence is. Certainly, if there is good evidence around drugs that they can be used safely with fair labeling that people can understand, it is reasonable to consider how those drugs should be made over the counter, and the FDA has a process for that. And maybe that process needs to be reviewed and examined to ensure that it's operating efficiently and maximally effectively. But I think to say in a public way that basically all drugs by default should be over the counter, oh, by the way, except for all these exceptions, is a challenging way to put it, because it does kind of give the impression that the role of the FDA is not a significant one in ensuring that these drugs are safely vetted and can be used appropriately. So I don't know. I think that in general, this is a good example of him having a germ of a good idea that, by the way, didn't go anywhere, because he then moved on to some other crusade that he was talking about, but that was ultimately done in by his lack of attention to science-based leadership and to the established legal and regulatory processes that the FDA has.
1: So, Dr. Robert Steinbrück, the acting FDA commissioner is now Kyle Diamantis, one of Donald Trump Jr.'s, President Trump's son's, hunting buddies. Can you talk about the significance of a Florida attorney with no prior federal government experience now heading the FDA? What is Public Citizen calling for?
2: Well, it's a very unfortunate precedent. We have a science-based agency with a non-scientist in charge. We don't know how long he will be in charge, answerable to Robert F. Kennedy Jr., who, as we've said before, we don't believe is qualified to be the HHS commissioner. Director should never have been confirmed, with all the whims of the White House and political pressure. Now, it is possible that Kyle Diamantis will have less drama in terms of the day-to-day management of the agency and will allow some of the career scientists and non-political appointees who are still left to do their jobs. But there are so many people out there, again, who may or may not agree with Robert F. Kennedy Jr. on this and that, who are far better qualified even to be in an acting position at the FDA and to give the American people a sense of confidence that the FDA is able to do its job.
1: And I'll give you the last word, Dr. Kesselheim. Around the issue of vaccines, where they stand today?
0: Unfortunately, we're in a position where the head of our public health agencies are doing the best that they can to undermine the public confidence in the safety and effectiveness of vaccines, to undermine the standard review of new vaccines, to ensure that high quality, safe and effective vaccines are able to be available to patients. And this is a major public health crisis, the active undermining of vaccines availability and use by patients is a major health crisis, because we know that that vaccines work in the circumstances that they are recommended, and as we move away from that, we will just see increases in deadly infectious diseases that might have otherwise been in control. And that's a major public health tragedy that is unfolding and will take years to recover from. I think that it is highly irresponsible what our current public health leaders are doing to try to undermine vaccines.
1: Dr. Aaron Kesselheim, professor of medicine at Harvard Medical School, and Dr. Robert Steinbrook, health research group director at Public Citizen, teaches medicine at Yale Medical School. Coming up, the fight against AI data centers isn't just about tech. It's about democracy. We'll speak with Astra Taylor.

0: So I'm on the Mountains, performed by Nora Brown and Stephanie Coleman in our Democracy Now! Studio. This is Democracy Now!, democracynow.org. I'm Amy Goodman. Calls are growing across the United States for moratoriums on new AI data centers over their impact on energy costs, water and land use, the U.S. economy, greenhouse gas emissions, and democracy. In Maine, state lawmakers recently approved the first statewide moratorium, but the governor, Janet Mills, vetoed the legislation. A new Gallup poll released today shows 7 out of 10 Americans oppose data centers being built near them, and the opposition spans the political spectrum. In Utah, residents are fighting plans to build what would be the largest data center in the world in Box Elder County. If built, the facility would generate and consume more energy than the entire state of Utah. The proposed complex would cover an area more than 2.5 times the size of Manhattan. Estimates show the project could increase Utah's greenhouse gas emissions by 50%. On Capitol Hill, Vermont's Independent Senator Bernie Sanders and Democratic Congressmember Alexandria Ocasio-Cortez have introduced legislation to impose a temporary national moratorium on new artificial intelligence data center construction.
1: More than 100 local communities across 12 states have already enacted local moratoriums on data centers, and Congress itself has a moral obligation to stand with them and stop big tech from ruining their communities. Our legislation in the House and the Senate would hit the brakes on construction of new data centers until we address several of the key areas of harm AI poses.
0: I'm shocked. We go now to North Carolina, where we're joined by Astra Taylor, writer, organizer, co-founder of the Debt Collective. She co-wrote a new piece for The Guardian headlined, "The Fight Against AI Data Centers Isn't Just About Tech, It's About Democracy." Astra Taylor and Naomi Klein's forthcoming book out this September is titled End Times Fascism and the Fight for the Living World. Astra, welcome back to Democracy Now! Why don't you start off just by talking about what these AI data centers are, this largest one in Utah. I was just in Middleburg, Virginia last night. Every other person was raising this issue with me, very critical issue in Virginia right now. Explain what they are.
2: Thanks for having me. Yeah, data centers are essentially the backbone of the AI revolution. Data centers aren't new. Every time you use the internet, you're using data centers. So they've been around for a while, but they have been supercharged by the push towards artificial intelligence. Virginia is indeed the data center hub in this country, but they're spreading rapidly across the United States. Sam Altman, the head of OpenAI, has said that perhaps we'll have to cover the entire world in data centers. And it's about the drive for compute, for computing power. And they are often on an absolutely enormous scale. Like you described the data center being proposed in Utah, which would actually use twice as much energy as the entire state. There's one being proposed in Michigan that is going to be as big as 32 NFL football fields. And they use incredible amounts of energy, often gas, fossil fuel. They're being used as an excuse to put even old coal factories and coal production back online. And there are many negative consequences for communities, from emissions. Often they are powered by temporary gas turbines that are being used almost on a permanent basis. So there's air pollution, carcinogens, there's light and noise pollution. People are absolutely tormented by the sounds of these huge warehouses of whirring computers. There is water use issues, depending on where it's located. And then there's just the question of what are people getting in return? Because these are massive, quote unquote, factories, but there are no jobs and a lot of harms for the people who live near them and larger harms for our society.
0: But explain why it requires so much energy. What does it have to do with AI? Why does artificial intelligence require this, Astra?
2: just the nature of what they call compute, right? The computers themselves require an incredible amount of energy to run and then to be cooled. So they have to be kept in a stable temperature setting. So there's just energy to cool these machines because they produce an enormous amount of heat. And so that's another problem with them. And this is blowing, this is helping to blow through whatever, now long gone climate commitments we had, but this drive to AI has been, when you look at Silicon Valley, they say the drive to AI is why we can no longer meet our climate commitments, right? All of these companies, Google, Meta, presented themselves as climate champions, and AI has caused them to throw those ideals out the window.
0: One of the primary investors of the proposed mega data center in Utah is Kevin O'Leary, better known as Mr. Wonderful on the reality TV show Shark Tank. This is O'Leary defending the project and dismissing the protesters.
3: Well, I'm actually the only developer of data centers on Earth that graduated from environmental studies. So I'm pretty aware of what these concerns are. They are around air, water use, heat, noise, pollution. So sustainability is at the heart of what we do in terms of all these proposals. We're not just Utah. We have 10,000 acres in Alberta, Canada, with the same concerns. And so we search for the best technology. There's many air-cooled turbines now. So you're blending in air cooled versus water. There's so many different ways to generate power. We can also put a percentage of the power generation through solar, wind, and batteries, because the battery technology is 10x more efficient than it was just 5 years ago. So that's very helpful because it makes the cost of energy lower. So no one, if you're an environmentalist and you don't care about that stuff, of course you protest, and that's what happens. I noted what's happening in Utah right now. We think over 90% of the protesters are actually not people that live in Utah or Box Elder County. They're being bused in.
0: That's Kevin O'Leary, better known as Mr. Wonderful on the reality TV show Shark Tank. Your response, Astra Taylor?
2: Well, he should be called Mr. Full of It. I mean, that his claims are absolutely absurd. You could build data centers that were connected to sustainable, renewable energy sources. That is not what these tech companies are doing, because they are rushing to compete to be the company that controls this industry. So, take somebody like Elon Musk, who has built 3 data centers, supercomputers around Memphis, Tennessee. One of them, for example, the first one uses enough energy to power almost 300,000 homes. He's using these very high polluting gas turbines. Colossus 2, as the second supercomputer is called, uses enough energy for 2 million homes. This is a guy who presented himself as a green champion for many years, but he has not built these computers, these supercomputers, these data centers in a way that reflects those values at all. And absolutely the point about this protest movement against data centers being, not grassroots, being paid is absolutely absurd. What's incredible about this movement is the grassroots nature of it and how it's bringing together people from across the political spectrum. It's bringing together folks who live in Memphis, Tennessee, rural farmers, just concerned citizens who are saying, what are we getting out of these? There used to be a bargain when a factory came to town. You would get jobs, even if maybe it emitted some pollution or had tax breaks. These massive warehouses maybe produce 30, 50, 100 jobs at best, often low-wage jobs doing things like security or sanitation. And now there's even companies who are saying that they are going to actually provide security services with robot dogs, right, with robots. So it'll be robots guarding the computers. And so people are rightly saying, why should we support this? And that is what is causing this amazing movement to rise up and to block these developments across the country.
0: Astra, the University of Buffalo professor in environment and sustainability, Holly Buck, recently wrote an article in Jacobin headlined Democratic Governance of AI is the Real Solution, in which she argues against the idea of a moratorium on data centers. She writes, a moratorium on AI data centers is a terrible idea, one that poses serious equity concerns, A moratorium springs from the desire to stop the concentration of wealth, but ironically, it's likely to exacerbate it. It's a massive strategic blunder for the left, and we should think through the global justice implications and follow-on effects. We should be wary of proposals that would send burdens elsewhere. Under neoliberal capitalism, industries offshore environmental harms to places with weaker governance, cheaper labor costs, and fewer environmental safeguards, unquote. Buck says AI should be regulated as a public utility. What's your response to her argument on a moratorium?
2: Yeah, the Guardian piece I wrote with Saul Levin was a response to her criticism of this movement, which she said was a dead end, and her criticism of the idea of a data center moratorium. First, I want to say that I like the idea of democratic governance of AI, but you need to have leverage to have any kind of democratic control. And I think it's important to pause and just note how undemocratic the rollout of AI has been so far. Nobody has asked for this. You cited polling. This is incredibly unpopular technology. Even 80% of Republicans and independents, of people who voted for Donald Trump, say they want more regulations on AI, even if it slows things down. Last year, there was a poll that said only 10% of people are excited about where this technology is going. And that's because the people who control it, who own it, have been very clear that they don't have democracy in mind. They define AGI, artificial general intelligence, this is OpenAI's definition, as autonomous systems that can do essentially do human work. And so this is a human job elimination machine, and maybe a human elimination machine in the sense that AI is also, it is not just automating workplace labor, but also, you know, impersonating human beings and trying to be your best friend and your companion and sort of take over human life. So this is not, and this again is not something that people have wanted. You know, the Silicon Valley has gotten very aggressively behind Donald Trump, who has said, you know, he's going to block all attempts to regulate or control this technology, that we're in an accelerationist mindset. So you only can wield democratic power in opposition to that if you are, you know, an ordinary citizen who doesn't have a direct line to Donald Trump or millions of dollars to buy him off, by engaging in protest, by engaging in disruptive action. And data centers provide local focal points, local choke points where people can come together and push back on the billionaire big tech agenda and say no. And it has absolutely changed the terrain, I think, of the political conversation. That's critical. I think there are some people, a good faith critique is, well, is this the most tactical thing that people can do? And I would say it is tactical because it provides, again, people a place to meet locally and a way to make their discontent known. But I think where I have another disagreement with Buck is, you know, I think there's a question about how much we want AI in our lives, right? You know, I think part of her argument is that it's a bit Luddite to resist this technology. It's inevitable. It's the future. Everyone should have access to it in every facet of their existence. And I think that many people are more skeptical than that. We're saying, do we really want AI in our schools, teaching our children? Do we really want AI talking to our children? And do we want AI to be our boss at work? There is a deeper debate there about where we want to allow this technology to be. And to me, that's part of what it means to have democratic governance over AI is to say, no, we don't need this technology to take over every facet of our existence, from the industrial to the intimate.
0: And finally, very briefly, can you explain the tech sector fighting back against the anti-data center movement? You write, quote, about concerted PR efforts flooding elections with dark money or even shadier tactics in this last minute.
2: Yes. You know, Bernie Sanders recently said that by his estimate, the AI sector has put $400 million into elections already in 2026. They are also trying to use other tactics, PR tactics, to smear protesters. For example, that idea that this is actually a paid movement, is not a grassroots movement, is part of their campaign against the data center uprising. And, you know, it seems to not be working at this point because there is such grassroots momentum. people are coming together from all walks of life and realizing they have more in common around this issue. They might have voted for Donald Trump. They might have, they might be a Democrat, but they're saying this is not the future that we want. We want a future where we can breathe the air, we can drink the water, where we have jobs, where our kids have jobs, where we have a livable future. Naomi Klein and I, in our forthcoming book, call this a new pro-life movement. We don't want to be subjected to robot overlords. So there's going to be pushback, undoubtedly more pushback to come from the tech sector. And I hope that people who are sympathetic to the idea of regulating this technology can appreciate what a strategic movement this is. The data center fight is giving us leverage to create the conditions where hopefully the Democratic Party can come in and seize the moment and propose not just smart regulations, but things like a jobs guarantee, insisting that this technology is tied to green energy and the like. This is creating conditions for the changes that we need to push back on Silicon Valley and its authoritarian agenda.
0: Astra Taylor, writer, organizer, co-founder of The Debt Collective. We'll link to your new piece in The Guardian titled The Fight Against AI Data Centers Isn't Just About Tech, It's About Democracy. Astra and Naomi Klein's forthcoming book out in September is titled End Times Fascism and the Fight for the Living World. Coming up, we go to Wisconsin to look at the case of Salah Sarsour, president of the Islamic Society of Milwaukee. He's been locked up in an ICE jail since late March. We'll speak with his son. Stay with us.

0: Grammy Award-winning musician Tom Morello singing This Land Is Your Land outside 26 Federal Plaza in New York City Tuesday, where he joined a coalition of groups protesting ICE abuses. This is Democracy Now!, democracynow.org. I'm Amy Goodman. We end today's show in Milwaukee, Wisconsin, to look at the case of Salah Sarsour, the president of the Islamic Society of Milwaukee. He's been locked up in an ICE jail in Indiana since late March. He is a Palestinian-born 53-year-old man who's lived in the United States since 1993. He became a lawful permanent resident nearly 30 years ago. The U.S. accuses him of failing to disclose a conviction by Israeli military authorities when he was a teenager in the occupied West Bank. Sarsour says he never understood the charges presented against him in Hebrew and that he was tortured in Israeli custody as a youth. Calls have been growing for weeks for Sarsour to be released. In April, the Milwaukee Common Council passed a resolution opposing his detention. More than 9,000 people have signed a petition calling for his release. The petition was organized by the group Bend the Ark, Jewish Action. The group Jewish Voice for Peace has also advocated for Sarsour's release. This weekend, I was in Milwaukee, where I spoke to Jody Melamed of Jewish Voice for Peace.
1: His health is not good. We are very concerned. He's being held completely underground in a very, very cold detention center. He has diabetes. It's been a challenge to get his diabetes medication to him. We're not confirmed he's able to take it regularly. We're really concerned. He was unable to, he asked for a Quran for his spiritual health, and he was denied one. In fact, he was told that he should read the Bible. The food he's getting is also substandard. You know, we're extremely concerned that the time he's spending there is really compromising his health, although his mental spirit is very good.
0: We're joined now by two guests, Salah Sarsour's son, Kareem, and Munjat Ahmed, a member of Salah Sarsour's legal team. Kareem, talk about your father, a very significant leader in Wisconsin, again, president of the Islamic Society of Milwaukee, and what you're calling for. He's being held not in Wisconsin, but in hours away in Indiana.
2: Yes, yes. Thank you, Amy. Thank you for having me. Good morning. So my father, he is a father, a grandfather, a businessman, a community pillar. He's been living here, like you said, for over 30 years legally. He's a community pillar, giving back to his community since he came here. He was taken in from Milwaukee on March 30th by ICE agents, or we'd say kidnappers, and they took him to Chicago, where they booked him, and then they transferred him to Indiana's facility in Clay County. And the entire thing shook us as a family when they took him, because a man who is elected for the second time as the president of the Islamic Society of Milwaukee, who has businesses, living here legally, no criminal records, never arrested in the United States, was taken off the streets and put in a van and dragged across state lines without any cause or without any information other than you'll get a call later on. On that day, we actually called many local police departments to understand what was going on. Nobody had any clue. We thought something bad has happened to my dad. We were searching the entire city for him, and we called our family friend, his attorney, to understand what was going on. Later on, we understood that he was being dragged across state lines to go to a detention center all the way in Indiana.
0: If you could tell us, Munjat Ahmed, what are the charges?
3: Good morning again. Thanks for having myself and Kareem with you. This is a very important case. There are many, the so-called charges or allegations are all pretextual. The truth of the matter is Salah Sarsour is being held by ICE in an effort to weaponize immigration against people who are pro-Palestinian, people who advocated against the genocide in Gaza, people who are outspoken on the issue of human rights for Palestinians, the ending of the occupation against the Palestinians. So whatever the government is saying, it's all just a pretext for silencing folks for their pro-Palestinian advocacy. We saw the same thing with Mahmoud Khalil, we saw the same thing with Mohsen Mahdawi, with Leqa Kordia. We saw the same thing with Rosmana Öztürk. This is a, you know, the modus operandi has been shown to us by the government that if you speak for Palestine and you are a advocate for Palestinian rights and you don't fall in line, they're going to use immigration and weaponize that against you. Salah Sersu has been a lawful permanent resident of the United States for 33 years, has been a pillar of our community, not only in Milwaukee, but nationally. I mean, he has reaches more national than most people, I think, know. And so we know that the only reason that Salah Sersu is sitting in jail right now is to stop him from his constitutionally protected rights of free speech. And this is an attack on our Constitution. And we should all be worried. As Americans, we should all be very worried that our Constitution is being gutted by this administration, at least when it relates to pro-Palestinian speech. And so Salah's case, in my opinion, is going to be a litmus test. Will this country stand up for their constitutional rights, or were we going to allow the Trump administration to gut those rights and to strip people from their free speech?
0: Kareem, his ninth grandchild, your dad's ninth grandchild, was born while he was in jail, and his 10th grandchild is about to be born?
2: Yes. So my dad's actually, he was planning on visiting my sister in Tennessee. He usually visits her every time she has a kit for support, and she usually has very hard pregnant labor. So he was actually planning to leave that week or the week after to go there and be of support. And he was not able to, obviously, for being taken away. And his 10th grandchild is going to be coming in 5 months. He has, I mean, 9 grandchildren, 6 or 7 of them talk about him every single day. They miss him so much. He was a big part of their lives. He was, if you see his pictures online and on social media, you see how they're smiling, playing together. He was the teddy bear of a grandfather that brings so much happiness and joy. He would break our word as a grandfather and do whatever he wants with the kids and play with them and give them candy or take them out and get them toys.
0: He's head of the largest mosque in, is it not only Milwaukee, but Wisconsin?
2: Yes, Wisconsin. So he was elected for his second term as the president of the Islamic Society of Milwaukee that has a big community center, a big school. He was building with an amazing team. They were building a great future for the next generations to come as the community is growing more and more.
0: I want to end with Salah Sersu in his own words, a part of a letter he sent from his ICE jail cell in Indiana. He wrote, "I'm not here for a crime or for anything wrong I committed. I'm here because I believe, like all of you, in building a strong community to secure the best environment for our children so they can learn how to be strong, just citizens. I'm here because I chose to stand with justice and with those who deserve our support and to defend them, whether in our community or all over the world. I'm here because I stood with all of you in the streets, saying no to the oppression, no to the genocide against Gaza and Palestine, no to war, no to the killing of children, no weaponizing immigration for anyone, and no to humiliating and discriminating against people." The words of Salah Sersu. We have 10 seconds. Munjid, you're his lawyer. Is there any word that he's going to be released soon?
3: We filed a request in the Southern District of Indiana with the federal court there, requesting a bond that is currently pending. Our hope is that the judge will see what is actually happening here as an affront to the Constitution, and we'll actually release him.
0: Munjid, yes, Ahmed, a member of Salah Sersu's legal team, and Salah Sersu's son, Kareem Sersu. Thank you so much for being with us. That does it for our show. I'll be at the IFC Center tonight in New York City for the screening of Steal the Story, Please. Then to Atlanta on Friday, Houston, and Austin over the weekend. Go to democracynow.org.